Greg, that is a little bit of the song Lost Boys by Phoebe Bridgers from her new album, Lost Weekend. What a phenomenal way to debut it. Extraordinary two nights in a row on The Tonight Show. First night, Greg, with a bunch of teenage and preteen young School of Rock type musicians. Mm. And the next night with a bunch of senior citizen blues people. You know, what a way to play that song. And it was extraordinary both times. This young woman started playing guitar at age 13, raised in Pasadena, California, made her debut busking for change at the Pasadena Farmers Markets, right? And since then, has moved from indie darling to arena-filling, headlining superstar. Mm-hmm. Over the course of a mere three albums, I think it's easy to forget that on her own, Lost Weekend is only the third Phoebe Bridgers solo album. We had her on very early when she was promoting her debut, Stranger in the Alps. That came out in 2017. She was on Sound Opinions chatting and playing for us in 2018. A little later that year, she'd form a band with two of her friends called Boy Genius. And they also similarly exploded. So, you know, it's been 6 years since we had a new album. Punisher came in between. What is Phoebe Bridgers giving us? She got back together with longtime collaborators Tony Berg and Ethan Gruska. I had also winced when I read this. Jack Antonoff had a hand on some tracks. Okay, I don't want to tip my hand. How did it all turn out? Let's play a track here. This is called Bobby from Lost Weekend. I think we need some context here, Greg. Bobby apparently is Bo Burnham. Bo Burnham, originally a viral sensation, you know, with a runaway smash hit Netflix special during the pandemic. Phoebe's in a new relationship, and I think that's the boyfriend she's referencing. Here it is, Bobby by Phoebe Bridgers from Lost Weekend.

0: That's a little bit of Bobby from the Phoebe Bridgers album Lost Weekend, her third, as Jim pointed out. You know, this album's thrown some people. They're kind of going, wow, I was expecting this and I got that. Lost Boys is a Lost Boy Genius track. It would have been fit in perfectly on that last amazing Boy Genius record. And it's no coincidence that both Julian Baker and Lucy Dacus, her bandmates in Boy Genius, sing backing vocals
1: singing on
0: it.
1: That, yeah.
0: And it is a bit of an outlier on this record. It's the only song that sounds this pop, this big, this instantly catchy. It's a really good pop song. You know, but it's not an outlier. I think it sets up the album perfectly. It's a good pop song about the Peter Pan complex. And she's talking about men.
1: Yeah.
0: Never grow up, never go home, never grow up, never get old. And it's this complex of, you know, I'm still growing up, even though I'm a mature male. I'm still learning what that means. So there is the ex-boyfriend in here. There's some discussion about him in addition to finding Bo Burnham, her new boyfriend. You know, so there are those layers in those romantic relationships. But I think the one overshadowing figure in this record is her late father, Tony, mm-hmm. Tony Bridgers, an abusive person, as it turns out. I didn't know a lot about him, but she sort of gets into some of the conflictedness of having a father like this. The album is dedicated to him, and he's kind of like a ghost through this whole album.
1: Well, there's that voicemail he leaves her.
0: Yeah, it's really kind of creepy in a lot of ways, and I'm saying this in kind of a haunted way.
2: Hey, baby, it's your dad. I know you're busy. Being a rock star takes up a lot of your time, I imagine. You're everywhere, kid. Anyway, give me a call if you get a chance. Love you.
0: It's brilliantly done, I think. Emotionally complex record. More avant-garde than I expected. I was expecting kind of a, you know, a folky pop album like she'd been making in the past. And the sonic mix, banjo, pedal steel, strings, synthesizers, the rhythm section's pretty subtle, barely a presence in it. Very electronic, avant-garde touches. That chaotic coda on the title song, Panorama, this mood piece, the vocoderized vocals in parts.
1: It opens with a track called, The Outside.
0: Yeah.
1: Which is pure Laurie Anderson.
0: Right.
1: Right? We're not talking Kanye West
0: vocoder.
1: We're talking Big Science
0: absolutely
1: by Laurie Anderson.

0: say.
1: The wordless choir in Liberty Tree, you know, kind of like a cathedral. You're in a cathedral. Lost Parade, this 55-second instrumental in the middle of this. I was looking at the number of producers and the number of collaborators on this album. I go, this could be a mess. But somehow it ties in together. It's kind of like a sonic tapestry with one song bleeding into the next. Very immersive kind of record. And the screams, you know, she's soft. She's got that soft kind of delicate voice. And then there's those screams that punctuate certain aspects of it, that, you know, there are ghosts roaming around in here.
2: No, and
1: she's
2: never
1: dealing
2: going
1: with
2: back,
1: new relations.
2: She does the same thing, yeah.
1: As above, down below, you know, those kind of things about how the spirit world and the physical world that we occupy are sort of informing each other. This is one of those records you sort of get lost in. At first, I go, what do I make of this? And now I'm like, this is a terrific record. Really ambitious, and she pulls it off, I think.
2: It's an amazing record. It's a masterpiece. And you know, I'm going to be pondering, I think, for the rest of my day, what does she mean by so many of these lines? The ambiguity. Because life isn't easy, you know?
1: Right.
2: What does she mean by lost boys never spend their lunch money?
1: Right. They're hustling. They're working people.
2: But we don't know. I mean, you know, in some ways, she's critiquing young men who never grow up and get away with murder. And then, but that line at the end, come find me. Yeah. She's simultaneously drawn to things that are bad for her and repelled by them, right? You know, same with the relationship with her dad.
1: Mm-hmm.
2: Let's not forget, when we sat down with her, Greg, way back in 2018, you know, she had been brave and come forward as a Me Too voice, speaking out against another musician. You know, but she's also drawn to lost boys, right? Because nothing is simple. I think we really have to, you know, I feel guilty that we mentioned Bo Burnham to some extent, and Paul Mescal was the other boyfriend, right? But they're popping up in her songs.
1: Well, they're co-writing. Bo Burnham co-writes like seven songs.
2: And he co-writes seven songs.
1: Yeah.
2: You know, I think it's like, And some people are going to gasp, as I said. I think she's an artist on the level of Joni Mitchell, right? Joni Mitchell's famous relationships, romantic relationships with people who would appear in her songs, and she would appear in theirs, in that whole Laurel Canyon. There was no way, you know, she was giving us the context. She was putting it on the table. And I think that Phoebe Bridgers is doing the same thing. But boy, does she exist as an artist on her own, and a towering talent.
1: And we're almost making it sound like she's, you know, it's kind of like, oh my God, this is so heavy. But there's these weird moments of humor.
2: There's fun.
1: I was the belle of the governor's ball, hiding in the bathroom like Shelley Duvall.
2: Right.
1: Now that's both kind of horrifying, and it's kind of funny at the same time.

0: because the new boyfriend, old boyfriend was there the new girlfriend who happens to be a musician.
1: She's going through that. So that emotional complexity, both sonically and lyrically, puts her at another level.

0: That is Why Did You Miss It? New Twisted Teens record called Florida Water Blues. Jim, this New Orleans duo, I thought, gee, they've given us one album already in 2026 called Blame the Clown. I had it on my mid-year top 10.
1: You did.
0: And I go, great, they put out a tremendous album. And then, lo and behold, about a few weeks after that mid-year top 10 came out, here we get a new one, Florida Water Blues. And apparently, they're at work on a third album, and they are now signed to Sub Pop Records.
1: Signed to Sub Pop. Man, these
0: guys.
1: This
0: all happened in, this last six, seven, 8 months.
1: What a year for Twisted Teens.
0: Unbelievable. So anyway, we are focusing on album number two, Florida Water Blues, band leaders Caspian Hollywell. I gave a little background on him when I was discussing the mid-year top 10. He'd been kicking around the Roots punk scene for a couple of decades in Santa Cruz, the anarcho band punks Blackbird Rom. Mm. Highly recommend that record for people who are looking to investigate who this guy is. Banjo, accordion, washboard, all with a punk rock attitude, and he's bringing some of that into Twisted Teens. He's collaborating with an amazing pedal steel guitar player named Razor Ramon Santos, RJ. So it's basically a duo. They flesh it out with some other instruments, but there's a drum machine on the record that gets abused in various ways. I won't give away any more secrets about Florida Water Blues, but let's play the title track from the third Twisted Teens record, second one that they released this year on Sound Opinions.

0: That's Florida Water Blues by Twisted Teens, title track to the second album they've put out in 2026, and it's brilliant,
1: Craig.
0: Yes. The last one was sort of urban claustrophobic, right? Mm. And this one is the swampy mire of Florida, as indicated by the there's something in the water in Florida, right, that produces Florida Man. Yeah. No offense to our producer, Andrew Gill. He knows and can laugh at Florida well. There's just a desperation, a sort of beat, rundown character portrayal thing that, you know, I'm going to name two artists that I am not huge fans of, Tom Waits and Bruce Springsteen. Hmm. You know, but with humor and with much more of a garage approach. If those guys were as good as Twisted Teens, I would be. I mean, there's also a song about the javelina.
1: Hmm.
0: Right? I had to look this up. The javelina looks like a hog, but it isn't. It's part of a different animal family, long snout, pig-like looking thing.
1: Yeah.
0: And of course, this is somebody that, or an animal that Twisted Teens relates to and sympathizes. Mm-hmm. The hunters are out there just to kill them. They don't even bother to grill them. Right? It's like,

0: There is a lot about these days, these times, the Florida mindset, a certain American mindset, and a desperation. Hand Me a Cigarette, I think, is an epic tale of just being at the bottom of the barrel. And, well, all I can do is kind of laugh and smoke.
1: Yes, the Gulf Coast elegy of Caspian Halliwell. That's what this is. It is, you know, because there's a side of Florida that people don't see. They think all about retirement homes and, you know, rich people go there to live, you know, once Disney. They're in senior citizens, Disney World, all that stuff. And there's another side to that, to Florida, as there is all over America, right?
0: Yeah.
1: He's talking about those people. It reminds me a little bit of Wednesday's music, you know, same kind of view of North Carolina, the side that people don't talk about or see. This record, too, much like the Phoebe record, Phoebe Bridgers record, there's touches of studio weirdness in here that they didn't have on the previous record.

0: there's more expansiveness to what's going on here. There's a little bit more space in the tunes. The tunes still sound like they've been banged out live, but there's more of a vibe than on their previous records. A feel. They're all about this is a feel band. They're okay about being rough around the edges, even when they're experimenting in the studio.
1: No, well, and I meant to say, you know, in that way, they're very much like Jack White.
0: Yeah.
1: On his last solo album, but throughout his career, and I think also Low Cut Connie from Philadelphia.
0: I thought their previous record, Jim, was the best rock and roll record of the year, and now I'm thinking this one's even better. I don't even know what the third one's going to sound like, but if they keep going at this pace, it's going to be an unbelievable year.
1: I can sense you cheating for your year-end list and putting the two records that came out this year together.
0: I can't. You can separate them, but they're almost like bookends. You know, they belong together. This one has more space, more atmosphere. It's almost like you can smell that swamp. You know,
1: can
0: feel that humidity in Florida. You know, you are off the grid here, baby. This is a different world.
1: We're going to explore. I'm getting itchy as you speak, worrying about tick bites.
0: Yes. Great, great record.
1: I agree. But we want to know what you, our listeners, thought about Twisted Teens and the epic new Phoebe Bridgers. Share your thoughts with us. Leave a voice message on our website, soundopinions.org, so we can play it on the show. Coming up, we're going to go back in time with Courtney Barnett in a minute on Sound Opinions.

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0: You're listening to Sound Opinions, and that is the song Pedestrian at Best by our guest this week, singer-songwriter and guitarist Courtney Barnett. That was a standout track on her debut album from 2015. We both loved it. And we were so excited to have her perform for us at the Goose Island Tap Room, just Courtney and her electric guitar.
1: You know, Courtney's always been a disarmingly honest and low-key interview. Greg, we've both talked to her a few times, but she was even more like that in 2016, so early in her career. We started the conversation by me asking about her earliest memories of making music growing up in Melbourne, Australia.
2: I started playing guitar when I was about 10, and I got a brother who's 4 years older than me. You know, I looked up to him a lot, and he had like mixtapes from his friends with like Hendrix and Nirvana and Ace of Base. And
3: of course.
2: Yeah.
3: What made you fall in love with that music?
2: I just remember being obsessed with it, and we got our first family computer, and I would type out the lyrics as I was listening to the record. And Mum came in one day, I was listening to In Utero, and I'd written, like, I want to eat your cancer. And Mum was like, what are you listening to?

0: But I don't think I really knew what I, you know, what the words were or what they meant.
1: I'm not sure Kurt always did either. Both Greg and I interviewed him. There was a sort of Burroughs stream of consciousness thing that he loved to pursue. He talked about cut and paste and just stray ideas. You, on the other hand, as a writer, have this wonderful novelistic eye for detail. You love little vignettes.
0: Yeah, I've kind of tried lots of different writing exercises and stuff to get ideas. And I went to art school straight out of school, and I remember learning about like the kind of surrealists and the stream of consciousness writing and all that stuff. I found that really interesting. So, you know, I gave that a go, and I still kind of do that every day if I can, which is a lie, every now and then.
1: As often as you can.

0: I would always talk to these Australian musicians, you know, everybody from Nick Cave to AC/DC, and they would always say how tough the bar scene was in Australia. Like, if you weren't pleasing the crowd, they would really let you have it. They would let you know. It was a hard drinking crowd. They wanted to hear some good time music, and if you weren't delivering, you had to put on a show. Did you experience any of that?
1: No, I mean, when we were doing that, it was pretty much just our friends, you know, convincing them to come. And yeah, I've heard those kind of stories, and people would just like throw beers. When I first started singing my songs, it was at open mic night, so it was very kind of acoustic. And then I started working in bars when I moved to Melbourne. Like, I'd play in a band with another guy who worked behind the bar, and we would kind of pour the beers, do the sound, and then sometimes we'd play the gig as well. And be like, serve yourself, and then run and fix the sound. And
0: you were basically a guitar player. That's how you cut your teeth, right?
1: Yeah.
0: As a live performer, you were basically a guitarist in a band.
1: I was just too nervous to sing in front of anyone, I think. I didn't really sing. Like, when I started playing guitar, it was too hard to sing and play at the same time. It took me so long to figure out how that works.
0: How'd you overcome that hurdle about singing? How did you get past the idea of singing in front of an audience?
1: Well, I don't think I am totally over it, but I'm definitely more over it than I was then. I think I just started writing songs that I felt comfortable singing, and in a way that I, you know, I felt in my safe zone.
0: And then you form your own label and put that stuff out. I mean, that was a pretty bold move, too. You never tried to shop it or anybody interested in putting this out for me.
1: Yeah, no one was really interested, so I didn't really know how to do that. I didn't know how to shop stuff around, so I just figured I'd make a store and people could buy it if they wanted to.
0: Become a record mogul.
1: Yeah, that's me.
2: Courtney, you're sitting there. What are you going to play?
1: It's on the new album. It's called Elevator Operator.

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0: Thank you.
1: Elevator operator by Courtney Barnett. Not to get all rock criticky on you. Okay, but I love the different ways we can read that song. I mean, in some ways, it seems like a mini novella, you know, about, you know, why is the boy taking the elevator to the roof? Is he going to jump off, right? But then I had another perspective when I've read you say in interviews, it's not really about that. It's about judgment and how people think they know your story when they look at you. But do they?
0: Yeah.
1: What was the genesis of that tune in particular?
0: My friend came over for dinner, Oliver. He's the character in the story. He just kind of said that he'd had a weird experience that day. He went to the Nicholas Building, which is in the middle of Swanson Street, and he wanted to go to the roof because he heard it was a nice view. This lady got in the elevator with him and wouldn't let him go to the roof because she thought he was going to kill himself. And then I kind of created, you know, a story around it because obviously I wasn't there and didn't know the rest of it. But yeah, I kind of just used a little bit of poetic license.
2: The fact that you're writing about these everyday things and turning them into songs, which is a very appealing part of what you do. And it seems like you do write a lot of stuff down. So are you writing all the time, like taking notes on the road? Do you have like a journal that you keep with you all the time? Is that how it starts?
0: I do. I carry a journal and I just write stuff forever. But it takes me a long time to kind of work something out. So even if it's floating around in my head, I'll kind of eventually come back and find it. And if I just write a three-word scribble in my book, then that kind of helps bring it back at some point. In a way, it's
3: a shame you get away. After the break, we'll be back with Courtney Barnett at the Goose Island Tap Room, and we'll get into her songwriting process in a minute on Sound Opinions.

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1: Oh, I thought it was stuffy and lame, and I was like, I'm not interested in it at all. But for me, what the like lights on moment was when I heard Shane McGowan and the Pogues for the first time, and I was like, this is punk music, this is cool.
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0: Welcome back to Sound Opinions. I'm Greg Kot. My partner's Jim DeRogatis. And that's the song Aqua Profunda from our guest this week, Australian singer-songwriter Courtney Barnett. Before the break, we were talking about Barnett as a lyricist and her songwriting process, and I wanted to get down to the nitty-gritty of things, so I asked her to walk us step-by-step through writing a song.
1: So a song like Depreston, I remember I went and looked at a house, and in the car on the way home, I think I wrote down, if you've got a spare $500,000, that line at the end, because that's one of the last things the real estate lady had said to us, you know, the real estate chatter.

0: building.
1: The story came first, and then it built around it, and it was kind of sad because it was like this old lady's house that had died, and the family was trying to sell it, and all of her cute little grandma things were still around.

0: So it was, I kind of left feeling really sad. And then there was the chords came really easily because I, at the time, was learning, you guys know the go-betweens, yeah?
1: Mm-hmm.
0: You know, Streets of Your Town, the... or whatever it is, that. It kind of grew out of that a little bit. I mean, it's in a different key or whatever, but and it's kind of really different. But to me, it sounds similar.
2: Well, why don't you play Depressin' for us?
0: Sure.

0: That's DePreston from Courtney Barnett on Sound Opinions. You are listening to Sound Opinions. I'm Greg Cott with Jim DeRogatis. We're here with Courtney Barnett at the Goose Island Tap Room. The guitar style, it's a real treat watching you finger pick here, kind of small intimate setting. This is the way you started out in some ways in front of those smaller audiences playing just you and a guitar.
1: Yeah, people always ask me that I don't use a pick, and I think it's because when I was playing acoustic all the time with a pick, I just hate the sound of it on the strings. And I think also because I was playing by myself on acoustic guitar, it was some sort of like percussive thing as well.
0: But that percussive thing you're talking about, because I really feel like I'm almost hearing two guitars on stage when you're playing. It's like there's a lead thing going on, but there's also this rhythmic thing going on.
1: Yeah, I think, so when I first started writing on these songs, when I was by myself tracking the two, you know, I'd do a rhythm and a lead, and obviously couldn't do that live, so I would always get a friend to come and play the lead stuff wherever we were. So when we did the album, Dan Luscombe, who played guitar on the new album, he's an amazing guitarist, and he couldn't do a tour, and I was like, who am I going to get to play guitar? And then I thought I'd just do it myself. So I'm kind of combining the two things, I guess, and with a bit of extra noise, it cancels out all the wrong notes.
2: I want to seize on that. Seize on that phrase you just used, a little bit of extra noise. The one downside of having you in this format, I mean, what a treat it is for us to have you here showing us these songs in this way. But if people are tuning in on the radio and they've never heard you, I mean, there is an intensity. Is that hard night after night? Because in a three-piece, there's nowhere to hide.
1: Doing the new album and doing Dan's guitar parts, I really had to push my skills to another level. So it's kind of on the edge of completely falling apart a lot of the time because it's hard for me. There's not a moment in our shows where I'm kind of clocking out and being bored and like wondering what's on TV or something.
0: All right, so I want to ask you another thing about your songwriting, because a friend describes to you an elevator ride and you're making these wonderful songs about everyday kind of moments. But I'm listening to your record again and I go, you know, Courtney's an environmentalist too. And you listen to a song like Dead Fox or Kim's Caravan. What am I?

I didn't think about it that strongly when I was writing them. It was just, you know, things that were on my mind and that I felt passionate about. I think when I was in high school, I was on the debate team. I really wanted to be a good debater. I wasn't. I just wasn't. I was really nervous and I was really bad at speaking. But my problem is that I'm not that good at communicating my ideas except through song.

0: Dead Fox from Courtney Barnett on Sound Opinions at the Goose Island Tap Room.
1: Are you looking ahead to the next album?
2: Yeah, I'm not very good at making decisions or plans or timelines. So I kind of just amble along until it really has to be done. But I'm sure I want to record something again soon.
1: Okay.
2: My environmentalist album.
1: There you go. Concept album.
2: Yeah.
1: All right. You can play us one more song before you have to
2: run?
1: Sure.
2: Yeah. Is it? Yep. So this song's called Nobody Really Cares If You Don't Go to the Party.

0: Thank you.
1: Nobody really cares if you don't go to the party. Courtney Burnett, live on Sound Opinions. Courtney, thanks so much for coming on our show.
0: Thanks for having me.
2: My house has an open door.
1: That wraps up our conversation with Courtney Barnett at the Goose Island Tap Room back in 2016. What do you think of Courtney's growth as an artist in the years since? 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Mr. Cott, what do we have on the show next week?
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1: 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They're back with an ominously titled release. It's just called End. I'm John DiLiberto. 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
0: Echoes follows World Cafe at 10 o'clock and runs until midnight. I'm David Rosick. 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
2: When you go to Dublin, you hear music everywhere. There's music, drinks, storytelling, laughter, in a place with a pretty violent history. Here's Paul Banks, frontman of Dublin band Madhra Salik, talking about why the Irish are so good at transforming pain into joy with their art.
3: There was an entire empire that tried to destroy Irish language and Irish culture and Irish music, and they failed. Life will always flourish regardless, and that's what makes it beautiful.
2: Coming up, Madhra Salik perform, and Paul explains how it took him a while to appreciate traditional Irish music.
3: 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But for me, what the lights on moment was when I heard Shane McGowan and the Pogues for the first time, and I was like, this is punk music, this is cool.
2: Hear how Madhra Salik combined punk and trad on Sense of Place Dublin today. I'm Raina Duras, this is World Cafe. You know that little voice in your head that tells you if you're doing something good or you're doing something bad, or says, hey, you're amazing, or sometimes it's like, hey, you don't do anything right? That's what this song is about. Peter Gabriel, that voice again.

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0: Madra Salik performing Tunnel Tigers in front of a live World Cafe audience at Windmill Lane Recording Studios in Dublin for our Sense of Place Dublin sessions. Madra Salik have been my guests today. Thank you so, so much for being here. This was awesome.
1: Not at all. Thank you so much. Thanks for having us.
0: I'm Rena Duras, back in a moment with more World Cafe.
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0: Before that quick break, you heard Madra Salik for our Sense of Place Dublin series on World Cafe. You got to see the video for that. They're so phenomenal. It is up on our YouTube at youtube.com/worldcafe. And you can find all of our Sense of Place Dublin stuff at worldcafe.org. Here's the band Madra Salik's Paul Banks has changed his mind about Irish traditional music, made him realize it's punk music. It's the Pogues, Dirty Old.

0: Anywhere from Rat Boys. Want to say thanks again to Madra Salek for their performance at this hour for our Sense of Place Dublin series. Also thanks to Michael O'Brien and Naomi Moore at Windmill Lane in Dublin, as well as Alessandro Di Camillo, who mixed that session, and World Cafe senior producer Kimberly Junod for her work on it too. We produce this show at WXPN at the University of Pennsylvania in Philadelphia. I'm Raina Duras. Thanks for listening to World Cafe from NPR.
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3: On a slow flow echoes new music from explosions in the sky. The Atmospheric Guitar Ensemble has their first proper new album in about 7 years. They're back with an ominously titled release. It's just called End. I'm John DiLiberto. We go to the end and back on Echoes from PRX.
2: Echoes, about an hour away at 10 o'clock, and it runs until midnight. I'm David Rosick. World Cafe continues now for another hour. It's 9 o'clock.
0: What do you get when you combine country star Miranda Lambert...

0: You might be thinking combining them would sound really, really weird. But later this hour, you'll hear how Stephen Wilson Jr. does it to great effect. That's coming up. Plus new music from Phoebe Bridgers.
1: I can't wait, but I'm waiting. I'm still up, but I'm fading.
0: And Mary in the Junkyard. Those new tunes and more on the way. I'm Raina Duras. This is World Cafe. You know what's weird? Future generations are probably never going to know what an operator is, like on the phone, especially as they replace customer service with AI. It's kind of sad. But at least thanks to Sade, they'll always know what a smooth operator is. Not the same thing.

Hey, you're listening to World Cafe. My name is Raina Duras. Phoebe Bridgers has a new album called Lost Weekend. And on the cover of the album, there's a photo of her where she almost looks like a ghost. It's like a picture you might see on a show about the supernatural where they've caught something mysterious on film. And that carries over into the sound of the album, too. There's a kind of wispiness to it, like you can't quite hold on to what's going on here. It's swirling. It's ethereal. It's a bit haunted sounding. It's Phoebe Bridgers' I Can't Wait on World Cafe. Baby.

0: That's new Devin Gilfillian, Black Dog Rabbit Hole. 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
1: How strong is the evidence in a 30-year-old murder case? A man is accused of killing the rapper Tupac Shakur in 1996. And we hear about the closing arguments on the next Morning Edition from NPR News.

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1: This time of year, you might find your first Live from the Archives artist out in her garden. Joan Osborne is big on growing veggies, cucumbers, tomatoes. Sometimes she'll post photos of her flowers and her jarred herbs. I'm Raina Duras. It is World Cafe. This is the part of the show where I head into the World Cafe pantry and bring out some of our preserves. Live recordings done for this show. Here's one we harvested back in 2008 when Joan Osborne came by the cafe to play a track from her debut album, Relish. Also a jarred preserve for a live audience. It's Joan Osborne's Saint Teresa, live for World Cafe.

recorded by Chuck Prophet. That's Just to See You Smile. That was a live performance for World Cafe. Before that, you heard Joan Osborne with Saint Teresa. That was your Live from the Archives set today. You can explore our archives anytime at worldcafe.org. 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
1: On a slow flow echoes new music from explosions in the sky. The atmospheric guitar ensemble has their first proper new album in about 7 years. They're back with an ominously titled release. It's just called End. I'm John DiLiberto. We go to the end and back on Echoes from PRX.
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0: Miranda Lambert and Pixies are two artists who might not expect to be listed in the same sentence, let alone

be part of the same song. But that is why Stephen Wilson Jr. is here. He's here to defy your expectations. On World Cafe, I'm Raina Duras. You will hear country star Miranda Lambert singing in this new song. And then you will also hear one of the most recognizable Pixies riffs ever. And you may agree, it all works together in a pretty powerful way. This is new from Stephen Wilson Jr., Hardwired.

0: Bare Trees from Fleetwood Mac. Before that, Johnny Blue Skies, Situation. And that's it for this hour of World Cafe. If you're on Instagram, come and find us at World Cafe. Always love to hear from you. Leave a comment, send a message, whatever you like. Huge shout out to the public radio station you're listening to this on right now, and to our team who make it all happen. We produce this show at WXPN at the University of Pennsylvania in Philadelphia. My name is Raina Duras. 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
2: 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I'm David Rosick. This is Echoes. 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
9: I'm John DiLiberto, and you're hearing a slow flow Echoes from PRX. Coming up in the stream of this all-instrumental hour, I've got music by Ambient Monkeys. That's an ambient jazz group named after a Tangerine Dream album. I've also got new music by Explosions in the Sky. The latest is just called End. It's more rockin' than any of their previous releases, but there is one piano-centric track, which is pretty unusual for this guitar band.

New music by Explosions in the Sky. Look up, it's coming your way on A Slow Flow Echoes. Here's an artist recording as Identical Homes, a track off the album Language Lessons.

You're hearing a slow flow echoes from PRX, and I'm John DiLiberto. New music from Explosions in the Sky and Ambient Monkeys ahead, but let's start with Mood Swings. Hard to believe this guy used to be the drummer for the Pretenders. From the album Beautifica, this is Time Bender.

0: a group called Ambient Monkeys from their latest release, Sentient Being, going into kind of an ambient jazz thing, Simian Slide, the name of that track. You might recall that Ambient Monkeys was a Tangerine Dream album from quite a ways back. That came out of Explosions in the Sky, It's Never Going to Stop, from their latest album, End, and George Fitzgerald in there from his latest EP, Not As I. Up at the top, Mood Swings, which is actually James Hood, who used to be the drummer with the Pretenders, from the album Beautifica we heard, Time Bender. Coming up in the next half hour, I've got a German set for you. You know, you can't always hear Echoes when you want or where you are, but if you've got a subscription to Echoes Online, well, you can do that anytime you want, anywhere you are, as long as you can connect to the internet. 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Stay with me as the slow flow continues from PRX. 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

You're hearing a slow flow echoes from PRX, and I'm John DiLiberto. This half hour turned out to be a bit Germanic. In fact, the one album that isn't German is named after a German city and takes its inspiration from the music created there in the 1970s, channeled through the late Mark Shreve. But let's start this non-stop set with Klangwelt from his album Here and Why.

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Details at janesvillecvb.com.

Ian Boddy with Memory Lane from the album Berlin, a tribute album for Mark Shreve. Mark Shreve passed away last year, and a bunch of musicians got together and did recordings kind of in the spirit of Mark on this tribute recording. Ian Boddy, of course, recorded extensively with Mark Shreve in the group Arc. Before Ian Boddy, we heard Anna Müller from her album Heliopause. She is a German cellist. Drifting in Circles, the name of that track. And that came out of a German electronic musician, Thomas Lemmer, teaming up with One with Inner Force. And up at the top, another German electronic musician, Klangwelt with Attic. I'm John DiLiberto. Thank you so much for being with me in this first hour of A Slow Flow Echoes. You can get a playlist for the show on our website. That is at echoes.org. Jeff Towns, the producer of Echoes, he also sequenced today's show. 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

0: Mark Isham spends most of his time scoring films, but he's a wide-ranging musician on his own. I'm going back to his self-titled album from 1990. I've also got some Marconi Union from their Signals release. It's ahead in the current of the next hour on A Slow Flow Echoes.
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0: I'm John DiLiberto, and you're hearing A Slow Flow Echoes from PRX. Drifting downstream in this hour is music by guitarist Lawrence Blatt. He is the L in the group Flow, but this is from his solo album, Emergence. I've also got One Arc Degree. This is a duo out of Greece, Vasily Kasilidis and Ionis Konstantios. They are in kind of a post-space music sound. Their latest album is The Forest and the Milky Way.

You're hearing a Slow Flow Echoes from PRXN. I'm John DiLiberto. I've got some Marconi Union and Mark Isham ahead. But let's start with Peter Gregson from his album, Patina.

Mark Isham, wonderful trumpeter, composer, electronic musician, and film scorer. This is from a self-titled album he released back in 1990. We heard Toward the Infinite White. I wish he would do some more music like that. Mark Isham came out of Helios, a new album called Espera, All the While, the name of that track, and Marconi Union with Strata from their latest release, Signals, which is a couple of years old now. Peter Gregson ahead of that with Continuum from his album Patina. Coming up in the next half hour, I've got some Lawrence Blatt and One Arc Degree as the slow flow continues from PRX. Did you know about the Echoes app? It's a way you can hear all kinds of music from the Echoes soundscape. You can dial up the Echoes podcast, listen to our live recordings, and check out what's coming up. 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

You're hearing a slow flow echoes from PRXN. I'm John DiLiberto, and as we often do, in the fourth half hour of the slow flow, we'll go about 29 minutes nonstop. It will include Lawrence Blatt, Fabio Mattino, Ishq, and One Arc Degree. But let's start with Penguin Cafe. Their album Rain Before Seven was our Echoes CD of the month in August. 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Here's Penguin Cafe from Rain Before Seven with Lamborghini.

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0: From the forest and the Milky Way, one arc degree and galactic fall. Nice spacey track there. That came out of Ishq and just one of my favorite tunes of all time. And I just love that bass line, which actually isn't a bass. Bhakti, the name of that track from an album called Orchid that came out quite a while ago now. Fabio Mattino before that, Song for Patty off the album Simple Music for Difficult People, Volume 4. I always love reading that title. And Lawrence Blatt ahead of that from his album Emergence. That was a solo guitar piece in there. Up at the top, Penguin Cafe from their August CD of the month, Rain Before 7. I'm John DiLiberto. Thank you for being with me in the second hour of A Slow Flow Echoes. 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Jeff Town is the producer of the show. He also sequenced today's Slow Flow. 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

0: Molly and DJ Edu of This Is Africa. And there's a longer version of that conversation. Just search BBC This Is Africa wherever you get your podcasts. And Andrew, I don't imagine we, either you or I, could stop traffic with our dancing.
1: 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This is Newsday from the BBC World Service. Headlines coming up.
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1: Here, join us this afternoon at 2. It is sticky out there already. It's pretty hot, too, for this part of the morning, 69 degrees. Looks like some rain in the forecast for today, and possibly some pop-up thunderstorms. Does look like we have some of that happening in our listening area as I speak. We'll have a high around 90 today, a good chance of afternoon showers and thunderstorms. And tonight, low 70 with a chance of rain, possibly thunderstorms as well. Tuesday, very hot. We could see a high around 90, heat index values near 100 tomorrow. And of course, that will bring out the chance for showers and thunderstorms. And by Wednesday, still looking hot, high around 90 degrees. 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
9: It's Morning Edition from NPR News. I'm Leila Fadel.
10: And I'm A. Martinez. It just started, and Novak Djokovic is already out of the U.S. Open. Venus Williams also out of the singles. But Carlos Alcaraz, Naomi Osaka, and lots of others will be on the tennis court today. Joining us to discuss the game so far and what might come next is John Wortham. He's a senior writer for Sports Illustrated. John, so let's start off with Djokovic. What happened out in the first round?
11: What happened in four letters? Time. 39 years old. But he wasn't feeling well. He said, you know, the quote was, I despised every minute out there. But, you know, this is someone who has had great longevity, is still competing at this level. But you kind of got the feeling last night that the window has at last closed.
10: When an athlete says that they despise being that, you know, that's a sign of something.
11: Exactly.
10: Yeah. All right, so let's look ahead to the men's singles division. Carlos Alcaraz of Spain is back to defend his title. He has an injury, though, to his right wrist. Do you think opponents will be able to capitalize on that injury somehow?
11: That is the overarching question of the men's draw. It's a very strange situation where the number one player, Jannik Sinner, he's injured, and Carlos Alcaraz has not played since April on account of the wrist that you referenced. He says he's ready to go. So you kind of feel like healthy wrist, he's the favorite to defend his title. He won last year, and yet if there's one injury a tennis player does not want, it's hard to mask a wrist injury. So if the risk is not 100%, I suspect he could go by way of Djokovic.
10: Is he a righty?
11: He is a righty, okay. Yeah. But, you know, it's just you best of five tennis, a lot of forehands and backhands. And also, I mean, he hasn't played a match since mid-April. So you sort of wonder what his match readiness is. But, you know, in a vacuum, he's the player to beat.
10: Now, Aryna Sabalenka of Belarus holds the number one singles ranking on the women's side. We also got Coco Gauff, Jessica Pegula. Who is favored to win the women's title?
11: I think it's Coco Gauff, who was a previous champion here 3 years ago and is playing very well this summer. I think a lot of that is sort of momentum and form coming in. Sabalenka is the number one seed. She won this event last year. She won it the previous year as well.

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1: It's fine to Chicago's Field Museum. Not only had they never seen this creature, they couldn't agree how to classify it. Was it a mollusk, an arthropod, a worm, a fish? In 2016, scientists determined Tully Monster was a vertebrate, and possibly an early ancestor of the lamprey. Today, thousands of Tully Monster fossils have been found, but only in Illinois. I'm Clint Cargile, and that's This Week in Illinois History.
2: And it's good to get the factoid on the Tully Monster. In my head, it was always March 18th from Ptolemy Redou, the day after St. Patrick's Day. It was my Tully Monster. Anyway, Illinois, This Week in Illinois History. Check it out every Monday on Morning Edition and All Things Considered. All right, we have our perspective today coming up momentarily in 5 minutes. 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And today we hear from an offbeat, irreverent, funny listener, and that is...
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5: 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I'm Leila Faldin.
6: And I'm A. Martinez. There are lots of changes we expect as we get older. More gray hairs, more wrinkles, a little less flexibility. Not me. Everyone else that gets older, but not me. Some symptoms, though, might take us by surprise. Take, for example, dry eyes. Turns out this chronic eye condition is very common, especially among women in perimenopause and beyond. Here's NPR's Maria Godoy.
5: Earlier this year, Hilda Hernandez-Nash was driving to work one morning when she noticed her eyes suddenly felt gritty and uncomfortable.
7: All of a sudden, I couldn't tolerate my contacts. My eyes just felt like it were sandpaper.
5: Within days, her eyes became red, watery, and swollen.
7: There was a point in time where my eyes felt like they couldn't focus, and I just didn't want to open my eyes. I couldn't tolerate light.
5: At first, Hernandez-Nash, who's in her late 40s, thought she might have some form of pink eye. But when she saw an eye doctor, she learned her symptoms all pointed to dry eyes, a condition many women experience as they enter perimenopause and beyond. Research suggests around half of all women in the menopausal transition years have symptoms.
8: Dry eye is incredibly common.
5: Lauren Gormley is an optometrist with the Wilmer Eye Institute at Johns Hopkins University. While men get dry eyes too...
8: Large-scale studies have shown that the rate of dry eye in women over 50 is double the rate of dry eye in men over 50.
5: Gormley says the condition occurs when your eyes can't produce enough tears or your tears don't work correctly. And one of the most common causes is a problem with the oil glands in the eyelids that keep tears from drying up too fast.
8: The oil can be ineffective, the oil volume can be too low, the oil could be too thick, or the oil could not be able to be released into the tear film. And that is where the connection comes into menopause.
5: That's because sex hormones, in particular androgens, help regulate oil production in these glands. As androgen levels decline with age and menopause, the oil glands in eyes produce less and lower quality oil.
8: Which then leads to faster evaporation of the tears and then increased inflammation of the ocular surface, which is really what dry eye is.
5: Kelly Nichols is dean of the School of Optometry at the University of Alabama at Birmingham. She says lots of other factors can also contribute to dry eyes.
9: Unfortunately, we're like around computers a lot all day, every day.
5: And when we stare at screens, we blink less frequently, so our tears don't spread as well. Wearing contacts can also cause dry eyes, as can many common medications, like blood pressure drugs and antidepressants. So can allergies and skin conditions like rosacea. Nichols says research has shown dry eyes can influence quality of life, from being less functional at work to problems reading and driving.
9: I would say, should you go to the doctor? Yes, because

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1: And this is WNIJ News. It's 8:50 on this Monday. And today's listener perspective comes to us from Rosie Klepper of Hinsdale.
2: We hold these truths to be self-evident, that all men are created equal, that they are endowed by their Creator with certain unalienable rights, that among these are life, liberty, and the pursuit of happiness. This is directly from the preamble of the Declaration of Independence.

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1: 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Cure the deadliest diseases, predict weather disasters, reverse climate change, or carry out total human annihilation? It's all hypothetical for now. What to know about super intelligent AI? 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
2: 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Good morning, I'm David Tallickson. Just about 11 o'clock. We've got the 21st coming up next. Hope you'll stay with us for that. 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
3: I'm Peter O'Dowd. An investigation finds an audacious effort by Russian operatives to destabilize the country of Moldova on the western border of Ukraine.
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5: Today on the 21st Show, school districts across Illinois will soon be required to ban cell phones and related electronic devices during the day. We'll hear how that will work in practice and talk through the pros and cons for students, their families, and the teachers and school administrators responsible for enforcing the law.
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5: Our guests today include the state senator who pushed for the change, a school superintendent, the leader of a teachers union in Bloomington, a professor of education policy, and you. Join us throughout the hour at 800-222-9455. I'm Brian Mackey. That's all coming up today on The 21st Show, which is a production of Illinois Public Media. But first, news.
7: Live from NPR News, I'm Lakshmi Singh. The United States is in a new partnership now with Venezuela that would give the Trump administration control of much of the Latin American country's oil reserves. But NPR's Frank Ordonez reports the deal is raising new questions, such as, what does it mean for democracy in Venezuela?
8: When the U.S. captured then-Venezuelan leader Nicolas Maduro, the administration outlined a three-phase strategy for Venezuela. It started with stabilization, then reviving the economy, and finally transitioned to new elections. Benjamin Gedan, who led the Venezuela portfolio in the Obama White House, says the deal throws that all into question and potentially changes Washington's priorities for Venezuela.
9: On that long list of U.S. considerations, democracy, we believe, was always the kind of guiding principle for U.S. policy. And now it has fallen either very low down that list or off that list entirely.
8: Gedan said Trump is signing a long-term deal that largely depends on the current regime staying in power. Franco Ordonez, NPR News.
7: The United Arab Emirates Air Force says it intercepted an Iranian drone today after the U.S. and Iran exchanged fire over the weekend. The UAE's defense ministry says the drone was detected over its waters. There were no immediate claims of responsibility or reports of casualties or severe damage. Yesterday, the U.S. military struck Iranian rocket launchers on an Iranian island. The U.S. and Israel initiated the war with Iran more than 6 months ago. The forecast calls for more storms at the Grand Canyon, which means a threat of more major floods like the one that claimed at least two lives over the weekend, according to the National Park Service. More than a dozen people are also unaccounted for. At least 60 individuals were airlifted to safety. Gabe Berkman says he was among the campers near Phantom Ranch who was lucky to get out.
10: If they hadn't told us to evacuate, When they did, I think it would have been way, a lot of people wouldn't have made it.
7: Emergency water restrictions are now in effect after the only water pipeline for tourists and residents in the canyon was destroyed. Jury deliberations have resumed in Massachusetts in Lindsay Clancy's trial. She is charged with killing her three young children. Deborah Becker with member station WBUR says jurors are examining several options.
11: Among the possible verdicts are convictions of murder or manslaughter or not guilty because of Clancy's mental state. Her defense argues she should not be held criminally responsible because she was experiencing postpartum psychosis. Her attorney, Kevin Reddington, says he doesn't predict what a jury might do.
12: I never feel confident. I always just say, look, I try my case and I turn it over to a jury.
11: Prosecutors argue Clancy planned the killings and should be found guilty. For NPR News, I'm Deborah Becker in Boston.
7: From Washington, this is NPR News. Jurors are set to hear closing arguments in the trial of Dwayne Keefty Davis, the man accused of orchestrating the murder of rapper and actor Tupac Shakur. Jurors heard 9 days of testimony from detectives, former gang associates, and documentarians. It has been nearly 30 years since Shakur was fatally shot while on his way to perform at a club in Las Vegas. Davis is the only person to be charged in Shakur's death. Prosecutors argue Davis orchestrated the shooting, but his attorney argues there is no physical evidence connecting his client to the crime. A former player on the New York Mets is making his Broadway debut. Jeff London reports Cuban-born infielder Jose Candelita Iglesias appeared in Buena Vista Social Club 2 years after his song OMG was the unofficial anthem of the Mets.
13: His catchy song reached number one on Apple's Latin charts, while the Mets came within 2 games of the World Series. But Jose Iglesias has traded batting practice for show practice.
14: It's an honor to represent Buena Vista, have this great opportunity that I will grab with 2 hands and I won't let go like a ground ball.
13: Iglesias will appear through October 4th as the narrator in the musical which celebrates the Cuban musicians who recorded the hit album. For NPR News, I'm Jeff London in New York.
7: I'm Lakshmi Singh, NPR News in Washington.
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16: From Illinois Public Media, this is the 21st Show. I'm Brian Mackey. Starting with the next academic year, summer 2027, school districts across Illinois will be required to ban cell phones and related devices during instruction time. This is something that's been in the works in state government for a while now. Governor Pritzker called for it in his State of the State address, not just this year, but last year, early 2025. Meanwhile, individual districts have already been putting their own bans in place. This week, the State Board of Education is set to share a template policy for districts to use in developing their own. So what's the hope for these policies? What does the law actually require and not require? And how do people feel about the changes? We're going to be talking about all of this today. Joining me is State Senator Christina Castro. She represents the 22nd District, which includes Elgin, Hanover Park, and Streamwood in Cook and Kane counties in the Chicago suburbs. She's been a member of the state Senate since 2017 and is also a majority caucus whip. She was the lead sponsor of the legislation enacting the cell phone ban. Senator Castro, welcome back to the 21st Show.
17: Thank you for having me.
16: Also with us, Rebecca Hines-Pfeiffer. She's an assistant professor in the Department of Education Policy, Organization, and Leadership in the College of Education at the University of Illinois Urbana-Champaign. Her PhD is in public policy from the University of Chicago. Dr. Hines-Pfeiffer, welcome to you to the 21st Show.
18: It's great to be here.
16: And Julie Riley is a literacy coach at Bloomington Junior High School, a longtime educator and the president of the Bloomington Education Association, the organization, the union, if you will, representing teachers in District 87. Ms. Riley, welcome to you as well.
19: Good morning, and thank you.
16: And we'll also hear from Dr. Sharon Williams as we go on. She wasn't able to join us live today. She's superintendent at Rock Island Milan School District 41 in the Quad Cities. We did have a chance to talk with her on Friday. We'll play a few excerpts of that throughout the program. You can join us live, though. 800-222-9455 is the number. What do you think of these cell phone bans in schools? Do you support them? Do you oppose them? Maybe you have a young person in your life who uses this sort of technology. How has it affected them or their learning? Or maybe you're in a district that already has one of these bans in place. How's it going? 800-222-9455 is the number. 800-222-9455. All right, Senator Castro, I'm going to start with you. If you could just say a little more than I did in the introduction there about what exactly the law establishes in terms of device policies.
17: So the law, which is now Senate, it was Senate Bill 2427, requires all school boards and charter schools to adopt a policy prohibiting students from using wireless communication devices. I know we call it cell phone ban bill, but it's in regards to wireless communication devices during school time. It's usually referred to as a bell-to-bell ban during school day. So it's usually from the minute students start school to when they end school. So it's during that class instruction time. The only exception we made is for high school level. We figured that it was up to a school board if they choose to go ahead and allow it during passing period. The reason for that, you know, you have a lot of students in the high school range who have jobs, are doing dual credit and different things and need maybe to be able to access some of that. We also make some exceptions when it comes to IEP plans, 504 plans, if someone is an English language learner, and those that are caregivers. So there are some exceptions within the bill and for them to go ahead and be allowed a cell phone. Look, I think one of the things that I would say is why I champion this. We are all guilty of like being in our phones the minute we hear a ping or see our phone light up or watch light up. We tend to focus our attention to that device, whether it's an iPad, a phone, your watch, a smartwatch. I think one of the things that I would say is, by enacting these types of bans, it allows the student to focus in on what is the most important thing, their education. On top of the fact of developing those social emotional skills, you know, soft skills, the ability to interact with not only their instructor, their teacher, but also fellow students to develop the skill set that they need to be successful in the future. So when you look at a lot of these policies, I know the kids don't like them, but parents and teachers are actually very, very supportive of them.
16: Hold on, I'm just checking my phone here. No, I'm kidding.
17: We're all guilty of that.
16: Dr. Heinz Pfeiffer, maybe pick up on that. What do we know about the effects of, okay, not just cell phones, smartwatches, I don't think anyone's carrying pagers anymore, but these communication devices on students' learning.
20: So I think there are several things that Senator Castro brought up that are really important to highlight. The first is that especially smartphones have highly addictive content on them. And so creating a space within the school day where students are able to not feel the need to be constantly checking their phones, checking their messages, talking to one another via these communication devices. The theory strongly supports that idea. Similarly, in terms of, what does it mean for the practicalities of educators during the school day? I think that schools have been grappling with this type of technology for decades, and it is, from a policy perspective, very useful to have an articulated, straightforward, and in my mind, well thought out statement. It's sort of a guardrail. The policy lines up things that should be true. Students should not be using devices to communicate to one another during classroom instruction. They should not be checking their Instagram during classroom instruction. They should not be watching YouTube during recess, which, to be clear, I've seen happening. I have children of my own. This bill does a lot of very clear things for school districts in terms of highlighting these are the guardrails, and here's where you have flexibility. I think that the carve-outs, particularly for IEPs, for students who are in special education, for whom technology has been a huge boon, to have appropriate communication devices during the school day is very well thought out. I also think that there may be space in the future for policy that thinks about the ever presence of school-issued devices in students' lives and thinking about how the Chromebooks that many districts adopted universally during the pandemic are now being used in many different ways that were not originally part of the mission, like watching YouTube during recess. I think that the final piece is in terms of what research shows on the actual impact of these types of bans, it's a little bit mixed, but on balance seems to indicate either something positive or something neutral. And in a few cases, there have been some evidence of, oh, students might feel uncomfortable for a period of time. There might be a slight increase in disciplinary occurrences, but those things seem to fade out after a year. So there's going to be a growing and learning period after, as school districts put this into place. And I think that's the critical moment for school districts to communicate clearly with parents, to have a coherent school level approach that's within the guardrails set out by this policy, but that ultimately is at the core of what educators do. In terms of thinking about how to enforce the policy in a way that supports students, that is done in an equitable manner, that is aligned with the district's goals and with the community's specific needs.
16: Julie Riley, let me come to you now, president of the Bloomington Education Association, also a literacy coach at Bloomington Junior High. How have you and other educators seen all of this playing out in the classrooms, this technology creep?
18: I would absolutely agree with the notion that schools have been grappling with this for decades. I work in a middle school, as you said, and we have been really trying to work on this since the mid-2010s. I know an awful lot of extremely gifted and engaging educators. None of us can compete with the entire internet in the palm of a child's hand. And especially in those secondary years that need to be social, that need to be caught up on all the trends, it's a very, very hard thing for a child to ignore. I think we also mentioned that sometimes it's hard for adults to ignore the pull of those devices and programs. So it absolutely is a thing that we've been working on for a long time. And we've had periods of really good success and periods of more struggle. So I have some ideas later on what I think really is key.
16: All right. I mentioned we also have some tape from Dr. Sharon Williams, who's superintendent at the Rock Island Milan Schools. Let's listen to that.
21: We're always thinking about how to keep our scholars engaged while we're learning. And the presence of technology devices, personal technology devices, such as cell phones, certainly may take away from that engagement between the teacher and the scholar and scholars with each other. So what I've noticed over time is that our attention spans are getting shorter, and teachers are definitely having to think about how to structure classrooms that are engaging and can keep the attention of our students.
16: All right. So, Julie, let me come back to you. What did enforcing, first off, remind me, what are the rules where you work, and what has enforcing those rules look like in your district?
18: In our district, we have a bell-to-bell policy in both the middle school and the high school. At the middle school, we've had one for quite some time, and the expectation is cell phones are turned off and put away, preferably all the way inside a backpack. And we also don't really permit backpacks in classrooms, so that should be in lockers. We've had it for a long time. The high school is in their second year of having a building-wide policy.
16: What does enforcement look like?
18: At the middle school, because we're in a pretty good place of kids following the rule, we're on a first time. If we see your phone out during class, a teacher is going to take it and it's going to the office, and a parent will need to come and get it. At the high school, last year as they were trying to get their rollout done, I don't think parents were involved at that initial step, but I do know that there were discipline referrals to the office written for not keeping that phone put away.
16: And I understand that COVID, as it has in so many areas of life, you know, was part of the story here. How did that change what you saw in terms of device usage in schools?
18: I think that time period when so many students were away from class caused us to lose a lot of ground. Kids were much more accustomed to being on their phones all the time. Even parents were used to being able to get a hold of their kids, very quickly. And it just, we had lots of change happening in lots of areas, and that it became a place where really having a common, united front on this policy lost some steam. And when the adults weren't able to stay on the same page, and the kids, they saw an in and kind of went for it.
16: All right, let me take a moment here to reintroduce our conversation. If you're just joining us, we're talking about cell phone bans in Illinois schools. Many districts have been putting those in place in one form or another. And under a new state law, all districts will soon be required to have policies banning cell phones and smartwatches and other related communication devices during school time. We heard from some of you in our texting group about this. In particular, one of the questions we asked was, is this a reasonable protection or government overreach? Lloyd in Danville said, education is the foundation of a society. Overreach is a stretch, so disciplined approaches like bell-to-bell sound reasonable, given the fact that we're already behind the curve on this issue. Let's use the technology to educate students in school rather than alienate them. Why America can't get ahead of these issues is beyond me. Bell-to-bell is a start. Let's see what we can make of it, Lloyd says. We also heard from Ann in Urbana, who told us, I think this is brilliant. If we want children and youth to learn and excel, they need to be focused on lessons and not be distracted. I think it is a reasonable protection. My husband says, as a former teacher, I can see no reason or need for a cell phone in the classroom. And one more from Helen in Springfield. When I was in junior high school, Mad Magazine was forbidden in our classrooms. Students put great effort into smuggling current issues into their class, where they surreptitiously read them until discovered and confiscated. This will likely happen with mobile phones as well. However, most students will comply with the rule and will benefit by it. My guests today are Julie Riley, president of the Bloomington Education Association, Rebecca Hines-Pfeiffer, professor of education policy at the University of Illinois Urbana-Champaign, and State Senator Christina Castro, who sponsored the legislation enacting the statewide ban. We'd love to hear from you at 800-222-9455. We're going to take a break, but we will continue this conversation for the rest of the hour today. Again, the number to call in, 800-222-9455. What do you think about this new law that's going to ban cell phones and other communication devices from Illinois classrooms, if it's not already happening in your district, which it may well be? Again, 800-222-9455. More to come after a short break. This is The 21st Show.

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1: It's become a challenge to try and remain stoic and focus on the four walls of my shop when it seems like, the world is on fire.
0: A small business owner speaks on the challenges and uncertainty brought on by U.S. trade wars. 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
2: Join us for All Things Considered. That is this afternoon at 3, goes till 7 this evening. It's 11:23 on this very muggy Monday. I'm Jason Krigier. We will check that weather here in about 20 minutes. Now, have you ever heard of a Tully monster? What in the hayseed heck is that? Well, you'll have to check that out with This Week in Illinois History. It's available over at WNIJ.org, and the photo of the Tully monster is quite interesting in and of itself. This is the 21st right here on WNIJ, where you learn something new every day.
3: Riverdance was wild when it arrived in the States in the 90s. 3 decades later, and more than 30 million people have seen the Irish dance phenomenon. 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
5: It's the 21st show. I'm Brian Mackey. We are talking about a new state law that, starting with the next school year, so the one that starts most places August 2027, schools are going to be required to have bell-to-bell bands of electronic communication devices, such as cell phones, smartwatches, two-way radios. I don't know if kids are carrying two-way radios these days. And this is, again, because of a new law signed by Governor Pritzker and sponsored by State Senator Christina Castro, who joins us now. She is from an area including Elgin, Hanover Park, and Streamwood in the Cook and Kane County area of the Chicago suburbs. Rebecca Heinz-Pfeiffer is also with us. She is an assistant professor in the Department of Education Policy, Organization, and Leadership in the College of Ed at the University of Illinois Urbana-Champaign. Julie Riley, literacy coach at Bloomington Junior High and president of the Bloomington Education Association, which represents teachers there in District 87. If you want to join us, 800-222-9455. That's 800-222-9455. And let's go now to the phones. We have Christina calling on line one from Thompson, Illinois. Christina, thanks for calling in.
6: Yeah, hi. I'm a substitute teacher at the schools, and I've seen cell phones be useful for kids uploading their homework and monitoring their diabetes, and not to mention calling 911 if there's a school shooting. I think we should, I agree that cell phones are a problem, but I think that the state should regulate the corporation and to make their algorithm less addictive and increase productivity for everyone.
5: Interesting. So you have, it sounds like you have concerns about this law going into effect.
6: I'm not, my kid doesn't have a cell phone, but I see it does harm more than just children.
5: Interesting. Christina, thank you so much for calling in. I appreciate it. And Senator Christina Castro, I'm going to come to you if you want to respond to our caller.
7: Sure. I think... Thanks. Got a great name, by the way. What I will tell you is, I think one of the things the General Assembly has been looking at, aside from this bill, my colleague, Senator Willie Preston, was doing some work in regards to social media and its behaviors and algorithms. You also have the growing presence of AI and different things. So I would just say he passed a bill that the governor signed into law this year that looks at that. When it comes to the cell phone ban bill, if you do have diabetes, that is allowed. You can use your phone to track any kind of medical. You just need a note from your doctor or nurse practitioner. So that is one of the exceptions allowed under the current law. And one of the things that I'm glad she brought up, you know, the safety component. Actually, law enforcement is very supportive of this bill. Here's why. Because in the event of a school crisis, you want to follow those protocols that have been put in place in regards to those situations. So you want students to be focused on their teacher and those protocols that they've been taught, not on their phone texting. For law enforcement, that's what they want, because what ends up happening is you end up with erroneous information on the internet. You get parents who are panicked, right? And rightfully so. But then they start to rush a scene, right? And so now they have it coming at them in several ways. When they're trying to secure a scene, they don't need a lot of people racing to the scene as well. So it can create a bigger problem than just if they would just follow the directives that have been issued to them by their school or school district. So I think when you look at it from a safety standpoint, law enforcement was very, very supportive of this. But look, Rebecca brought up a good point earlier about managing screen time. Rebecca, I'm already starting to do work on that and research. There are no model bills out there in regards to that, because I think when you look at screen time, it's how do you, technology is here to stay. And we all can recognize that. But we also need to identify what is appropriate use of the technology. What is the appropriate screen time? And to the, you know, to Christina's point, like there's a lot of addicting content out there. Also content that it brings upon anxiety, bullying, and you name it. So that is why this ban helps to kind of curtail a lot of that, because then the student doesn't have access to their phones unless, again, based on the necessity that has been outlined in the bill. So I hear you. It's a multifaceted, but just know the Illinois General Assembly continues to work on addressing screen time, appropriate use, even holding some of the social media companies accountable for the content they create in the algorithms.
5: You know, and that safety component, let me just touch on that briefly, because anyone who's been in a school has seen, you know, in recent years has seen how things have changed because of the, you know, threat from shooters. There are now, you know, if classroom doors have windows, there are often some kind of curtain or shade that can be pulled down. There are locks on these doors. There are trauma kits in the hallway at schools, I've seen, anti-bleed kits. And we didn't actually pull the tape of this, but Dr. Sharon Williams, the superintendent from the Rock Island Milan School District, did touch on this, looking at the transcript of our conversation here. She said, what we've done in the school district actually last year is made sure that all of our elementary teachers have a phone in their classroom. This was not the case previously. Sometimes families are quite concerned that they need to be able to reach their child at any time during the day. So we installed those phones to take away that barrier in elementary schools. She said junior high schools, high school teachers already had phones in their classrooms to help alleviate some of the angst parents feel when they cannot immediately reach their children. Julie Riley, let me come to you, president of the Bloomington Education Association. I wonder how this rule that you have there, does it apply to teachers as well? Are teachers supposed to be off their phones? And how has that gone down?
8: The rules that we have do not cover teachers. Most you know, student handbook policies are for students. Certainly teachers are encouraged to be as focused as the children are, but we do have people who use different tools that are based on their personal cell phone, even though I always encourage them not to use their personal cell phone for work. But there are times when folks are taking attendance, because it's an app-based system.
5: Yes. So many of us, are sort of required to use our personal cell phones for work in this day and age. Let me come back to, and Dr. Rebecca Heinz-Pfeiffer, I'll come to you for this, that idea of addiction that our caller brought up as well. And I did want to ask you, because as we're talking, there's this new settlement with Meta, the company formerly known as Facebook, over teen social media addiction. Can you tie that together with what we're seeing, you know, in cell phones more broadly, especially in terms of how this affects teens and mental health?
9: Absolutely. And I think that this is something that spans society. So the Meta settlement is something that we can think of as occurring on the national level. And a state like Illinois has some ability to take action regarding the addictive nature of content via participating in these types of lawsuits, but also doesn't necessarily have the regulatory power to pass laws that will shape things that are really products at the national and international scale. So we want to think about what is within the scope of power of a state government and what is within the scope of power of a school district. Within the scope of the state government is precisely these types of actions. Looking at the portions of a child's day that entities like school are actually responsible for and saying, we understand the addictive nature of content. We understand what one of the most important pieces of research that's come out in the last few years has made clear that AI use actually deeply interferes with the learning process, right? And I like to take this back to calculators. No one learns their times tables if they are allowed to use a calculator on every single multiplication fact that they ever learn. And learning your times tables is actually a crucial foundational skill to subsequent mathematical fluency. Well, AI at this point has the ability to write for children and produce highly fluent, excellent writing, but that means that kids don't learn how to do it. It directly interferes with their ability to do it. So it's both the addictive nature of the content and also today, as we move beyond cell phones, the ways in which the technological tools are interfering with students learning the fundamental things that they're supposed to be learning in school. So at the school district level, school districts have a high degree of control and choice in terms of what technological tools are present in the classroom, what types of tools their teachers are encouraged to use. I think that there's then a separate social norms kind of a question. At this point, I think parents expect to be able to see their students' grades and missing assignments fairly quickly, right? I think that parents largely expect that as you get into the middle grades in high school, if a student has missed class, they will be able to access a learning management system like Google Classroom to download the missing work and complete the assignment unless it's a test. So there are lots of uses of technology, like the person who called in talking about students uploading missing work to Google Classroom, that I think society has accepted as appropriate, but school districts then are sort of the responsible agency for thinking about within their community, within what parents in their community expect, within what's happening in their city, how can the tools that are out there be used? And I have to name at a national level and at a state level the fact that the companies that create educational technology have no incentive to make it non-addicting at this point. They have no incentive to show that it's not interfering with student learning. That's the type of thing that state regulation can meaningfully change.
5: All right, let me remind listeners, this is the 21st show. We're talking today about the new Illinois law that is going to require all school districts, many of them already have this sort of policy in place, but to have bell-to-bell bans on the use of cell phones and related electronic devices. So basically not during school time. If you want to join us today, 800-222-9455 is the number. We're talking about this with Professor Rebecca Heinz-Pfeiffer of the College of Ed at the University of Illinois Urbana-Champaign, Julie Riley, who is president of the Bloomington Education Association, also a literacy coach at the junior high school in Bloomington, and State Senator Christina Castro, who sponsored the legislation that became the law that we are talking about today. Again, to join us, 800-222-9455. That's 800-222-9455. So, Senator Castro, I had the experience about a month ago of being in a store in the checkout line, and two of the cashiers were talking with each other while they were running waiting for a price check or something like that. And they were, one of them seemed to be an educator of some sort. You know, this was maybe a second job or something, and was talking about how when they go back to school, they're really concerned at this policy, and are kids going to be getting suspended if they have the cell phones, and no, this is just government overreach and that sort of thing. And, you know, because I've been a state house reporter, I actually called up the law on my phone and was scrolling through it while we were waiting for this price check. And I'm going to read from a text or from the text of the law now. It says, no school district may enforce the wireless communication device policy through fees, fines, suspensions, expulsions, or the deployment of a school resource officer or local law enforcement officer. Senator, talk about the reasoning behind that provision.
7: I think it was very much what was described by those folks who are concerned. We didn't want it to be used as a weapon against students, right? We wanted them to practice good habits and be able to recognize that, you know, using a cell phone is not appropriate during school time. And that was part of some of the negotiations that we had with a lot of different entities, teachers, school districts, some who already currently have programs in place. And it was really to make sure it was implemented in a fair and equitable manner. So that way, you know, schools are clearly defining the consequences of violating the same cell phone policy. And this includes an information handbooks. Also, their policy needs to be put out for the public for them to review it. It also sets forth, provide an alternative for situations where the school is required a parent or guardian to retrieve the device from the school, but the parent or guardian is unable to appear in person. So like if they do confiscate the device, the parent can come get it. But again, it is mostly to not be a tool that is used in a negative light. We want this to be an opportunity to show students what is appropriate use of your device. And when we say, you know, when the school adopts a policy that says not during the instructional time, it's put it away, right? And I think that is key to what the message around this bill is. But of course, you know, the policy sets forth, like if they do confiscate the device goes back to the student, or what are the rules? And I think that is probably the best way of just handling it versus, you know, suspending a kid, putting them in detention and so forth.
5: We need to take a break in about a minute here, but Dr. Heinz Pfeiffer, I wonder if you can just talk briefly about how policies like this can, you know, potentially affect some of the inequities we see in education.
9: Absolutely. I really appreciate the way that this ban specifically tells schools not to use exclusionary discipline and not to get law enforcement involved. Educators have a lot of experience in managing distractions in the classroom, and that's what we should be treating cell phones as. We know that when exclusionary discipline and when the police are called, when those tools are used in schools, that they disproportionately affect lower income students, students of color, students with disabilities. And I think it is very appropriate to name the fact that when schools think about enforcing the cell phone ban, it's really important that there is a straightforward first instance, this is what happens. Second instance, this is what happens. Third instance, that is universally applied. Hmm. And that students don't see within the classroom, you know, so-and-so is allowed to do this, gets away, yeah. Gets told yeah, to just right. Put it in their bag rather than having it taken away the first time.
5: Yeah, or the cool teacher lets them do it. Okay, we're going to come back and continue this conversation here on the 21st show. Stay with us.
10: I'm Peter O'Dowd. An investigation finds an audacious effort by Russian operatives to destabilize the country of Moldova on the western border of Ukraine.
11: What we found was a colossal effort tipping the country away from its pro-Western government, sending it more into the hands of the Kremlin.
10: What Russia's up to and why, next time, Here and Now.
2: Join us in a little less than 20 minutes for Here and Now. Today at noon goes until 2. My goodness, is it warm on this last day of August. High around 90, we could see chances for showers and thunderstorms today. Chance of rain tonight too, possibly thunderstorms, low of 70. And Tuesday, high around 90, heat index values near 100, and we'd see some rain and thunderstorms possible tomorrow as well. 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
5: It's the 21st show. I'm Brian Mackey, and our topic today is bans on cell phones and related electronic devices in Illinois schools. Individual districts and schools have been implementing their own policies, and starting next year, under a new state law, all districts will be required to have policies banning phones during school time, bell to bell, as they say. A few more texts from our listeners, which you can join our texting group by sending the word TALK to 217-803-0730. Julie in Bettendorf, Iowa said, as a teacher who's already enforced this rule for 2 years, I'll tell you, it works. Cell phones have multiple uses, but this also makes them the ultimate distraction machine. Our brains are meant to have immersive learning experiences, and especially for children whose brains are not fully developed yet, we need to train them and keep them healthy. You wouldn't want students watching TV for entertainment during a lesson or passing notes back and forth about non-academic content. We also heard from Jean in Champaign, who said, I think technology has robbed our youth of learning about life by living it instead of playing it on a phone or computer. Cell phones have no place in classrooms for so many reasons: opportunity to cheat on exams, texting instead of listening, and the disruption a ringing phone brings to any assembly of people. We're talking about this with Rebecca Hines-Pfeiffer, professor of education policy at the University of Illinois Urbana-Champaign, State Senator Christina Castro, who sponsored the legislation that was responsible for the statewide ban, and Julie Riley, president of the Bloomington Education Association. You can join us, 800-222-9455. That's 800-222-9455. And let's come back to this idea that we were touching on a little earlier about safety and concerns around safety. Cell phones have become part of the way that families keep in touch. We heard from Karen in Champaign, who said, we live without cell phones for most of my 60 years of living, but now we have gotten rid of the infrastructure that cell phones replaced. Landlines, the red emergency phones, even daily newspapers. We rely on cell phones for weather information, active shooter alerts, bus schedules, and communication to find each other after a fire or tornado. And I worry about the immigrant kids who could, I could imagine, cling to all connections to communication from their family members. End quote from Karen. Senator Castro, can you talk about how this new statewide framework accommodates for that?
7: I think one of the things I would say for our, you know, again, there are some exceptions, right? And let me outline again what those exceptions are. When a medical professional determines it is necessary for the management of a student's health, to fulfill an individualized education plan, 504 plan, or another written accommodation plan. When the device is necessary for students who are English learners to access learning materials. When a student is a caregiver or is routinely responsible for the care and well-being of a family member. Again, we talked about the high school students to access their phones during lunch and passing periods.

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1: Do that. So there is still ways to get a hold of family members. But I wanted to outline all of that because we were very intentional and thoughtful in how we looked at this. We also put in there that every 3 years, this needs to be reviewed. For a lot of, and for intensive purposes, technology continues to grow, right? And what we didn't want the Illinois School Board, we didn't want it to be to constantly have to come back to the General Assembly for modifications to what I call the framework. They're allowed to review it every 3 years and identify what is appropriate or not appropriate. I think one of the things that you're going to see, and Rebecca probably will allude to, is the use of AI, right? We are seeing more and more schools rely on the use of AI. Not against AI, but there also needs to be a what is appropriate use of AI to teach students what is appropriate and not to be reliant upon it. We shouldn't also be reliant on cell phones, wireless devices, technology, software, because I'm a little bit of a fossil. I remember the pagers, and everybody wanted to be cool because you had a pager. But at the end of the day, we all knew our timetables. We all knew phone numbers by heart. We had to memorize a lot of those things because, like everything, technology fails, right? It does fail. And then what happens when that fails? How do you continue to move forward with whatever project you're working on, whatever you required? I bet you a lot of us on this call probably don't know, I have probably five phone numbers memorized, where many moons ago, we probably had almost every phone number memorized. So I think when you're looking at trying to balance access to cell phones, technology, it's also making sure we are, as a society, not so codependent on it and reliant on it. It is not going away, like I have said. It is a part of our life. But we also need to set boundaries of how we let it integrate into our life. I have personally started to pull back from the cell phone and the use of it. I put my do not disturb on my devices. I try to develop healthy habits. Like even when we're at a restaurant or out with friends, I put the device away. And you'd be surprised. It's hard at first, but you'd be surprised that once you get yourself into that habit, how liberating it is at times not to have the device on you. And so I think that is one of the things as we continue moving forward with these types of policies across not only the state, but across the nation. Because this is not a red or blue issue. This is a bipartisan issue. And I want to thank all my colleagues on both sides of the aisle who recognize this was a very important first step in making sure students focus on their academic progress and goals, and also helping teachers in the classroom by making sure those students focus on those educational achievements. So I think this is a problem regardless of where your background is and like how do we develop good policies that help us move forward.
2: Yeah, I can second what you said. The last phone number I memorized was a friend I made in 2005, and anyone I've met since then, it's just on speed dial or in the contacts app or however you want to say it. Julie Riley, let me come back to you because communicating with families here, I think, is going to be a big part of this, and I'm sure it's been a part of this since you have this policy already where you are. Talk to me about communicating with families, about these specific policies, but also just in a general way. I mean, is it the role of educators to, help parents understand what they can do to help their kids be more thoughtful about using technology such as cell phones, Chromebooks, those sorts of things?
3: Sure. I think you definitely need a multi-pronged approach in communicating with families. There needs to be a really clear policy that's in handbooks and in board policy sort of thing.

0: but there also needs to be communication directly from the principal or other administrators about a building-wide expectation. And then again, at the classroom level, that indeed, you know, I as a teacher, I'm going to enforce this rule, talking with students about why it's important. And surely there are times when we try and offer counsel to parents about why we think a certain practice is good for students and their learning, not just about cell phones, but also about things like, you know, independent reading time or having some physical activity each day. There's lots of things in which we try and help families navigate raising their child.
1: Let me come back to Rebecca Heinz-Pfeiffer for maybe to help us bring this conversation home. We've only got about 5 minutes left in the show today. And let's go bigger picture here, because cell phones, you know, they were a technological revolution. It's become part of the fabric of our lives. There are people who look at artificial intelligence, or what we're calling artificial intelligence, right, large language models, and say, well, this is new now, but soon it's going to just be part of our lives. You know, the story of technology and education, how do schools, educators, and the law keep up with everything that is changing seemingly faster and faster these days?
2: I think that there is a real place for experts, including education experts at state and national levels, to be clearly articulating when and how certain forms of technology, and in this case, I am specifically thinking about AI, support learning, and when they impede learning, and when they might be distractions that aren't necessarily going in any direction. I think that we often, and technology companies are very good at selling the idea that AI could help in this way or that way. However, the base products don't help in those ways. If we look at the way that the basic, you know, Claude or ChatGPT, any of those basic AI large language models functions, they are not supporting the learning process. And so I think that when districts, a key point to make is that school districts rarely have the internal ability to carefully vet the technologies that are being sold to them. School districts, however, are the entity making most of the purchasing decisions in education. And so as we think about what might an agency like the Illinois State Board of Education be doing, one crucial role is to serve as a disseminator of capacity and knowledge about these new technology tools. Because school districts have very limited resources and oftentimes have to make purchasing decisions about technology without complete information. And I think that there are things that school districts should be looking at, like protection of student data, like the idea that if their students are interacting with large language models, that data is not then being sent back to the company for training. Because the truth is, if you're using a large language model and the data is going back to the company, that company is rapidly developing a highly detailed individual profile. And I think that it's really important that policymakers at the state and national level and education experts with platforms are taking the time to work with school districts to communicate about this is a question of guardrails, what needs to be in place to allow for appropriate use of technology in schools. Because what is being sold by private companies, that's not what the companies are responsible for maximizing or optimizing, right? So at the end of the day, that is something that school districts need to be working with state and national experts on, to identify, I think, a fairly constrained set of possible uses of technology in the classroom.
1: Constrained does seem to be the watchword these days. Rebecca Heinz-Pfeiffer is Assistant Professor in Education Policy, Organization, and Leadership at the University of Illinois Urbana-Champaign. State Senator Christina Castro represents the 22nd District, Elgin, Hanover Park, and Streamwood in the Chicago suburbs. She's also the Democratic Majority Caucus Whip. And Julie Riley is President of the Bloomington Education Association, also a literacy coach at Bloomington Junior High. Senator Castro, Professor Pfeiffer, Ms. Riley, thank you so much for being with us today here on the 21st Show. Appreciate your time.
3: Thank you. Thanks for having us.
2: Thank you for the conversation.
1: And that is it for us today. Coming up on tomorrow's show, you don't have to look far to see Illinois' deep economic ties to Canada. There are tens of billions of dollars worth of goods and services going back and forth. So we'll talk about what President Trump's escalating trade war with our neighbor means here in the 21st state. Plus, Pokey LaFarge came up in Normal, Illinois. Came of age in the late 90s, early 2000s, but he found his calling in the music of several generations earlier. We'll talk with him ahead of his return to Bloomington next week, where he's launching an album and an international tour. The 21st Show is produced by Christine Hatfield and Jose Zepeda. Our digital producer is Colson Khan. Technical direction and engineering comes from Jason Croft and Steve Mork. Reginald Hardwick's our news director. The 21st Show is a production of Illinois Public Media. I'm Brian Mackey. Thanks for listening. We'll talk with you again tomorrow.
4: 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Journalist Annie Lowry calls it the time tax, and she says the difficulty is often the point. She talks about who designed the system, who profits when you give up, and what it would take to get our time back. 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
5: 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Good afternoon. I'm Jason Kregear. The 21st is back tomorrow morning at 11. 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
8: 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And so I think we're seeing an outbreak of billionaire psychosis.
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12: I'm Indira Lakshmanan. It's Here and Now. Coming up, more than a dozen people are still missing after flash flooding in the Grand Canyon on Saturday. We'll get the latest from Arizona.
11: Also, after federal cuts, a disability advocate is overwhelmed at the loss of another support system.
13: One decision that is made has these consequences, similar to when you throw out a pebble over a pond.
12: And as best-selling children's author Catherine Rundle publishes her new novel, she says adults have a lot to gain from the best children's literature, too.
14: Imagination is at the center of political change. It is necessary for love. A children's book can be a defibrillator for the imagination.
12: Coming up Here and Now.
11: First, the news.
15: Live from NPR News, I'm Lakshmi Singh. As many as 500 hydropower facility workers may be trapped in tunnels buried in mud from catastrophic flood 6 days ago on the Nepal-China border. The figure could be higher. A private sector association that represents power companies said at least 900 workers were unaccounted for at 12 hydropower projects damaged in the floods in Nepal's Rasuwa and Nuwakot districts. The overall death toll has surpassed 950, with thousands more people still unaccounted for since the historic deluge. The vast majority of the victims were in Nepal. NPR's Jennifer Pak reports China has sent more help.
16: More Chinese rescue teams have arrived at the worst-hit area, the Jilong-Rasuwa border checkpoint. And when they got there, it was packed in mud, as shown on state broadcaster CCTV. Some men had to crawl to avoid sinking into the mud. The constant rain doesn't help. Rescue teams on both sides of the border face risks of further floods, landslides, and avalanches. Jennifer Pak, NPR News, Beijing.
15: Heat. It contributes to about 1,700 deaths in the United States every year. NPR's Alejandra Barunda reports on a new investigation from NPR and Boston University that finds the number of deaths is likely much higher.
17: The official numbers are calculated using tags for heat in a death record. But it can be hard for doctors or coroners or medical examiners to tag heat in those records if they're not actively looking for it. For example, say someone has heart disease. During a heat wave, their already stressed heart has to work harder to pump blood to their skin to cool down. So the heat might end up actually triggering something like a heart attack. But because heat doesn't leave a mark, the doctor in the ER only sees the heart attack.
15: NPR's Alejandra Barunda reporting. The Metropolitan Museum of Art says an exhibit featuring John Galliano's work is canceled over the British designer's past anti-Semitic and racist remarks. We have the latest from Jeff London.
18: It was to be a 9-month-long celebration of Galliano's designs by the Met's Costume Institute, with Galliano the honored guest at the Met Gala to kick it off. But the disapproval was immediate and fierce. Galliano was convicted of an anti-Semitic hate crime in a French court in 2011 after two incidents at a bar in Paris and a video which circulated where he said, "I love Hitler," among other remarks. He was fired from Dior and underwent rehab. The Met's director, Max Hollein, said, quote, "Following thoughtful discussions with John Galliano, we have together decided not to proceed with the exhibition." For NPR News, I'm Jeff London in New York.
15: International soccer star Lionel Messi says he is retiring. From Washington, this is NPR News.
5: This is WNIJ News. I'm Jason Krigier. Governor J.B. Pritzker is hitting the Trump administration for attempting to impose new restrictions on mail-in voting before the November election. He says the president is trying to prevent people from voting because, quote, he knows he and his party are going to lose in November. His comments come after a federal judge blocked restrictions that would, in part, only send mail-in ballots to voters on a registered list the Trump administration wants to create. Here's Governor Pritzker.
19: For many people, voting by mail is the best option. Indeed, for many, it's the only option. And so, at least in Illinois, we're going to protect that.
5: On Friday, the Trump administration appealed the federal court's injunction. NASA launched a new space telescope over the weekend that could help answer some of astronomy's biggest questions about the universe. Fernanda Romero spoke with a NASA scientist from Central Illinois and has this report.
20: Ami Choi is a native of Urbana who now works at NASA's Goddard Space Flight Center in Maryland on the Nancy Grace Roman Space Telescope. Choi says Roman's wide field of view will let scientists map more strips of the sky at once and will lead to discoveries about the evolution of the universe.
21: Really, it's the unknown unknowns that I think are the most exciting, because, you know, each time that we've had a more technologically advanced telescope, we've been able to uncover new kinds of objects and made new discoveries about fundamental physics.
20: NASA says the Roman telescope will scan the skies for at least 5 years, orbiting the sun from a location about 1 million miles away from Earth. Choi says once operations begin next year, images will be shared as soon as they're collected.
5: That was Fernanda Romero reporting. We are looking for a hot one today, high around 90 degrees. We could see some chances for showers and thunderstorms this afternoon, and pretty warm overnight, low of 70 with a chance of rain and thunderstorms as well. 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
15: I'm Indira Lakshmanan in Boston. This is Here and Now. Two people are confirmed dead and more than a dozen are missing in the Grand Canyon after flash flooding along the Colorado River on Saturday. Let's get the latest from Chris Clements at member station KNAU in Flagstaff, Arizona, not far from the southern rim of the canyon. Chris, thanks for joining us.
23: Thanks for having me.
15: So it's monsoon season in Arizona, and this flash flood was driven by torrential rains. Are floods like these common in this area this time of year, or were there other factors at play in this flood?
0: That's a good question. Yes. Now, they're very common in this area. What's somewhat more uncommon is for the level of rainfall that occurred to drop on this specific part of the Grand Canyon. And part of the contributing factor for the floods that we're seeing is that rain fell on a burn scar from the 2025 Dragon Bravo fire. And that led to a lot of the moisture that we saw coming through the canyon.
2: So were there any warnings issued to hikers, or was this unforeseeable?
0: It's unclear at this time. We're still gathering information ourselves. But what is clear is that around Saturday afternoon, the National Weather Service issued a flash flood warning. And around that same time, a thunderstorm dropped about a half an inch to an inch of rain on this segment of the Grand Canyon, a part that really doesn't see a lot of rainfall typically, and that is incredibly rocky, and that doesn't hold moisture very well.
2: Right.
0: So that's part of.
2: All right. Well, more than 60 people were airlifted from the depths of the canyon over the weekend. Tell us about current conditions and the ongoing rescue effort.
0: That's right. As you said, more than 60 people. And right now, the American Red Cross is holding a staging area, if you will, at a cafeteria on the South Rim for those who've been affected, for evacuees. There's another staging area in Grand Canyon Village. And rescue operations are underway as we speak. And folks have already said, officials have said this morning, that the rainfall that we're seeing today and probably the rest of the week is going to impact their efforts.
2: Right. Okay. So how much more rain and flooding is expected this week? And how long until people can safely visit this remote area within the canyon again?
0: There's a flash flood warning in effect for basically all of northern Arizona through midnight tonight. And we're seeing that rainfall and flooding is definitely a possibility going through the rest of this week.
2: All right. And we know that the flood has destroyed footbridges and campgrounds and cabins as well. I'm sure you'll be keeping tabs for us on the continuing rescue efforts and when people will be able to go back to the Grand Canyon. That's Chris Clemens with member station KNAU. Thank you so much.
0: Thanks.
11: After today, millions of people with disabilities will likely have one less resource for advocacy and support. The National Research Center for Parents with Disabilities lost a $5 million federal grant and may be forced to close its doors. Joining us now is Heather Watkins. She's an advisory board member and a mother with muscular dystrophy. Heather, welcome.
3: Thank you.
11: So you've lost this federal grant money. Does that mean the organization is closing?
3: Yeah, it's pretty disappointing. And it will leave such a critical, gap in support.
11: Did you know this was coming? Do you know why you don't have the money?
3: Yeah, from what I understand, the money, the grant opportunity wasn't there anymore to apply. And I think, in the wave of things that are being taken away with the DEI stuff being spoken in the pejorative, I can see that happening, So it's just very disappointing. Very infuriating.
11: The center is based at Brandeis University there in Massachusetts, where you are. Help us understand what kind of support this research offered parents with disabilities across the country.
3: Sure. It is a hub of data, information. It's a support network, and it is a dynamic learning exchange between disabled parents who have disabilities of all kinds. Whether their disability is apparent, non-apparent, or includes chronic illness. And of course, disabilities can be acquired in one of four ways: by birth, accident, illness, or it can be age-related. So that's a pretty wide swath of disabled parents who, rely on that the center for that kind of support.
11: And why do you think parents with disabilities need that kind of support? What's unique about their situation?
3: Well, for one, where are we across the media landscape? And so we need that kind of support from one another, and to also show people that we exist. And we're not really depicted in any kind of way, in multifaceted ways, in terms of capability. So this center kind of makes that possible. And it's also for prospective parents as well. Policymakers, clinicians, researchers, or anyone who is interested in our work.
11: What about you personally? I mean, look, I know that being a parent is challenging in and of itself, but you have a disability, and I wonder how that's made
1: you know, your life with kids more challenging?
3: Oh, certainly. Parenting in and of itself is challenging, but adding in disability is another layer of complexity. So when my daughter was young, I was fraught with anxiety because you're always worried about your needs and being there for your child, because you know you will have prying eyes, making sure that, oh, you know, it's because of your disability you can't do that, or that you aren't able to show up in a more realized way for your child. So I was always, you know, I had that level of anxiety that always sort of rode shotgun with me. And I think, you know, had I had access to a parenting center like this, it would have alleviated a lot of those things.
1: And by prying eyes, do you mean judgment from other people who may think
3: certainly
1: that you can't do the job?
3: Yes, certainly. You know, and that happens within families, within your peer groups, within the community. So, yeah, it kind of makes you feel like you don't have that community support. And again, I have to kind of go back to, you know, us not really being seen across the media landscape in that way, where we are, where disability is a natural part of our existence and how we, you know, live, shop, dine, socialize within the community. Mm. And for it to be show up in a more normalized way and less newsworthy.
1: Yeah, losing this grant isn't happening in a vacuum either. Medicaid is facing nearly $1 trillion in cuts over the next 10 years, which could push some people with disabilities off the program. Can you just put this entire moment into context?
3: I think it's something that is overwhelming, having these support systems taken away. And I think people think that these things exist within a silo. You know, one decision that is made has these consequences, similar to when you throw out a pebble over a pond. They have far-reaching ramifications. So if I'm not supported as a disabled individual, then it's hard for me to show up for my family. And then that spirals out and impacts my advocacy work. So, you know, it's not just those individuals being harmed. It's an entire community. And what harms a community should be very alarming, and it should be a priority to get those needs met.
1: Heather Watkins is a board member for the National Research Center for Parents with Disabilities based there in Boston. Heather, thank you.
3: Thank you. It was a pleasure speaking with you.
1: And we have reached out to the Department of Health and Human Services to see if we could learn more about why that grant was cut. We have yet to hear back.
2: A Great Lake that borders the U.S. and Canada is the latest political football in deteriorating relations between the two neighbors. Canadian politician Doug Ford is dismissing President Trump's executive order to rename Lake Ontario as Lake America. Here's the Ontario Premier on the Canadian Broadcasting Corporation.
4: President Trump can call it whatever he wants, but I can tell you the rest of the world will always call it Lake Ontario.
2: People on the U.S. side of the border are also reacting. Here's North Country Public Radio's Richard Haller.
7: It's a beautiful summer day as I walk along New York State's northern shore of Lake Ontario. Now it's Lake America, even on Google Maps in the U.S. Veeam Dahal sits on a rock at the edge of the lake, soaking up the sun while he watches his kid play in the waves. He heard about Trump's executive order.
23: That's funny. You can change the name of everything. It's been like this forever.
7: Dahal is a nurse from Syracuse and says he works with a lot of Canadians.
23: And we were all laughing last night. People will not call Lake America anyway. We'll still call Lake Ontario.
7: Most of the people I spoke with said they will continue to call it Lake Ontario. Tyler DeLina, a Republican, just up the coast at a marina in Henderson Harbor, says he doesn't think changing the name is necessary. But he doesn't care if it offends people.
24: Things change all the time. Road names get new names. Towns get new names. At the end of the day, it is what it is. If you don't like it, change it. Go out and vote. If you do like it, vote again.
7: For the past year and a half, President Trump has targeted Canada in a trade war, now with new 50% levies. There were tense trade negotiations to try and avoid them, but Canada left the table. Trump then lashed back with the name change. Working outside on the docks, Cara Rousseau says she gets why Trump put new tariffs in place. But as someone who's grown up working on this harbor for 40 years, changing the name is not okay with her.
6: It will always and forever be Lake Ontario. And I think he does it for himself and the attention because he's narcissistic and arrogant, and he doesn't think of what us as Americans actually feel.
7: Kathleen Kohansky spends every summer working behind the register at a general store on the marina. She says that changing the name deeply offends her.
8: Lake Ontario, it belongs to everybody, from fish to people to birds to wildlife. I answer the phone, Henshin's Marina, Lake Ontario, because that's what we are.
7: Kohansky says that she'll forever share the name with her Canadian neighbors across the lake. For NPR News, I'm Richard Haller in Henderson, New York.
2: Still to come this hour, a conversation with best-selling psychologist Angela Duckworth, who says we need more than grit to be successful. She offers advice on how we can change the situations we're in. Stay with us. It's Here and Now.

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1: Kucha and Zamani are looking to shape the kind of music they grew up hearing for a contemporary audience that doesn't know or care about their illustrious roots.

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1: It's 3:48 on this rather warm Monday afternoon. Could see a little bit of rain this afternoon and on into the early evening. Good afternoon. I'm Susan Stevens. And coming up in the next half hour, the U.S. government maintains an early warning system on the threat of starvation worldwide. But the Trump administration has stopped providing new information about certain countries.
2: It is problematic for the U.S. to not look for data in countries where we know there to be risks of escalating food insecurity.
1: We'll have more on the potential impact coming up right around 4:10 on WNIJ.
3: Then the interrogation started. Together with 12 of my friends, I was charged with conspiracy to assassinate Stalin.
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1: That's coming up this evening, 7 o'clock on WNIJ. Wow, Stalin. And

0: You're listening to All Things Considered from NPR News. How much is a little bit of chaos worth to you? Well, NPR's Henry Larson spoke with a guy who thinks it is worth about $10.
1: The guy's name is Sammy Lett. He's from Minneapolis, and a couple months ago, he put up signs across the city with a promise.
2: I put up a bunch of posters around Minneapolis telling people that I'd pay them $10 to tie my shoe.
1: Here's where the chaos comes in.
2: The catch was that I was just going to be some random guy, and there wasn't going to be any easy way to distinguish between me and just some other random dude who happened to be sitting in the park with his shoes untied that day.
1: Now, it should be said, Sammy Lett is absolutely the kind of guy to do this type of thing. He's an artist, so he loves a good public stunt, and he loves a moral quandary even more.
2: The question at the heart of this whole thing was just whether that $10 was enough to get people to overcome that risk of embarrassment, to see if they would just exercise their free will in a really insane way.
1: So, at the appointed time and place, he sits himself on a Minneapolis park bench, camera on, shoe slightly forward, laces untied.
2: The first thing that happens is a man comes up and he ties the shoe of the person on the bench directly next to me.
1: Uh-oh.
2: And the guy on the bench looks up from his book and he says, "What the hell are you doing?"
3: Kind of weird to tie random people's shoes, but...
1: The other man, the one who picked the wrong shoe, walks away looking freaked out. But person after person keeps coming up and picking the wrong shoe. It happened so many times that Sammy Lett starts to get suspicious.
2: I was keeping a live log of notes throughout this experience. I think at this point I was just sort of getting super paranoid. I was writing like, is this subterfuge? Is he a saboteur? Is he messing with me?
1: The man to his right is a decoy. Wait, he's taking credit for your thing.
2: Yeah, well, you know, I was initially kind of excited by it. I did notice, though, that he had $10 bill sticking out of his book as a bookmark. And when I saw that, I was like, oh, that's a little mean.
1: Finally, after a while, a couple of people tie Sammy Lett's shoe. He gives them the money. Things are looking up.
2: But then the first guy who had initially been yelled at by the decoy came back and he comes up to me and he just stands there for a second. And I'm like, oh boy, what's about to happen?
1: Enter Miles Chastain, our Chasen's shoe tire, who actually hadn't been scared off. In fact, he thought there might have been a decoy this whole time. And now he was back for seconds.
4: This is my second go at this. And so I approached the second guy. He looked up at me. I got down on my knee. I tied his shoe.
2: And he gets down. He ties my shoe. And I hand him the $10, and he immediately rips the bill in half and says, I do this for me.
4: I do this for me.
1: Wow.
2: Yeah.
1: The moment, heard there captured on video, is remarkable. But there's one question left for Miles Chastain.
5: Why?
4: I work in coffee. I work at a bar. I work for tips a lot of the time. And especially that day, I had spent upwards of 6 hours just doing the same thing, working for tips. And I wanted to show with certainty that the money means nothing and that this was an act of complete free will.
1: Sammy Lett set out to see if 10 bucks was enough for people to create some chaos, but the decoy man and Miles Chastain, our resilient shoe tire, proved all some people really need is an invitation. Henry Larson, NPR News.
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0: And you're listening to, clearly, All Things Considered on WNIJ. It's 4:48 and time for today's perspective commentaries from WNIJ listeners. Here's Rosie Klepper from Hinsdale.
7: We hold these truths to be self-evident, that all men are created equal, that they are endowed by their Creator with certain unalienable rights, that among these are life, liberty, and the pursuit of happiness. This is directly from the preamble of the Declaration of Independence. Just like our forefathers made an important declaration in 1776, I am making a declaration as well. However, my declaration is not lofty or history-altering. I have been planning. On my birthday, I am having cake for dinner. That's right, you heard me, cake for dinner. Cake is one of my favorite four-letter words, and around my household, cake is a rare indulgence. It is reserved for special occasions only. You can't just woof down cake on a random Tuesday. It would be unseemly. A celebration is warranted, hopefully with cherished friends and family if you are lucky. It is clear as day. We are given the right to the pursuit of happiness, and cake certainly makes me happy. What's not to like? It is a sight to behold and savor. Some may say, Rosie, you're nuts. You can have cake anytime. But I believe that if you can have it any old day, it loses its specialness. The rarity increases the enjoyment.

0: coming up.
1: We all watched the pile. Is it getting smaller? I think it's getting smaller.
0: Like watching paint dry, you might say. First, though, let's do the numbers. Dow Industrial's off 374 points today, 0.7%, 53,185 for the blue chips. The NASDAQ subtracted 31 points, about 0.1%, 26,370. S&P 500 down 25 points, 0.3%, 7,686 there. The shooting has, as I said a minute ago, picked up again in the Middle East, and so has the price of oil. Brent crude bubbled up 0.2%. West Texas Intermediate rose just over 3%, and thus Chevron pocketed 0.2%. ExxonMobil Holdings found 0.7% in the couch cushions. A wildfire liability reform bill introduced in the California Senate would not prevent insurers from recovering wildfire-related claims from utilities. That hit this state's electricity providers hard. PG&E ran down more than 20%. Edison International slid more than 23%. On bonds, since we started there with Mitchell, price down, yield up, 10-year T-note stands at 4.75%. 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
3: 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Good afternoon, I'm Susan Stevens. Thanks so much for joining us. And coming up on All Things Considered at 6 o'clock, the U.S. government maintains an early warning system on the threat of starvation worldwide, but the Trump administration has stopped providing new information about certain countries.
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3: We'll have more on the potential impact coming up right around 6:10 on WNIJ.
5: Riverdance was wild when it arrived in the States in the 90s. 3 decades later, and more than 30 million people have seen the Irish dance phenomenon. 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
5: Principal dancer Jason O'Neill tells us how hard it is to make that stage. 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
0: This is Marketplace. I'm Kai Rizdahl. The calendar turns to September tomorrow. Schools of all stripes are getting going. Offices are getting back into gear after a summer lull. And in the petroleum economy, September is the month when refineries typically start doing their fall maintenance. Routine most years, which this year is definitely not, thanks mostly to the president's war with Iran. U.S. refineries are already running almost full throttle, 97% of capacity, in case you're curious. And refineries around the world have been taken out of action, squeezing the global market for refined products and, as supply and demand dictates, pushing up prices. Throw run-of-the-mill maintenance into the mix? Well, you see where this is going, right? Marketplace's Elizabeth Trovall can, too.
7: It's not like U.S. refiners want to shut down parts of their refineries. They are raking in high